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4: Do you ever feel like there's so much to do, so much to see, yet at the same time you feel so isolated and alone? In a given day, the average person gets several phone pings from emails to texts to phone calls. Add on top of that social media and the internet, which add another layer of online interaction. This is the paradox of living in today's tech-heavy world, where it's possible to feel incredibly well-connected while also feeling like you're lacking real relationships.
3: It's much more normal to FaceTime with our loved ones or to, you know, use social media to stay connected. And this has both pros and cons, right? I think a lot of people are pretty exhausted from connecting online and virtually and really yearning for more in-person connection.
4: That's Kasley Killam, an expert in social health and a graduate of the Harvard T.H. Chan School of Public Health. Killam is also the founder of the nonprofit organization Social Health Labs.
3: All of us are busy, right? It's hard to have the energy at the end of a long work week or when we're juggling parenting and jobs and caregiving and all the different things that we have to do. And yet the research shows that when we do put in that effort to go out and connect, it's so beneficial, it's so energizing, and the benefits are far-reaching in all different areas of our lives. So it really is worth the effort.
4: The reality today is that many people, young and old, aren't forming enough of these genuine connections. According to a recent nationwide poll published by the American Psychiatric Association, 1 in 3 Americans reported feeling lonely at least once a week. Killam also highlights a 2022 Gallup poll that revealed a similar trend.
3: They found that 330 million people go several weeks at a time without talking to a single friend or family member. They also found that about 20% of people worldwide report that they don't have anyone they can reach out to for help. Other research has shown that about 1 in 4 people around the world report that they feel fairly or very lonely in general on a regular basis. And then we can also see other concerning trends, like friendships have seemed to decline in recent decades. In 1990, only 3% of people in the U.S. said that they don't have any close friends. In 2021, that number had jumped up to 12%. So we're seeing that more people have no friends.
4: So what's fueling this disconnection? There's no one answer, but rather a mix of several factors. One issue is a shifting sense of community. Spaces where people would previously build these ties are no longer as popular today.
3: Fewer people affiliate with a religion, and actually attend religious services, which we know used to be a really strong source of community for them. And similarly, 3 in 4 people don't feel like they belong in their community, in their local neighborhood, and 64% don't feel like they belong in their workplace.
4: And when most of us think about who's most affected by this epidemic, we assume that it's older Americans. People in this demographic are often retired, spend a lot of time at home, and may not have the same social circle as 10 or 20 years ago. But Killen clarifies that the research distinctly shows that youth, teenagers, and young adults actually struggle with loneliness the most.
3: And I think there are a number of explanations for that. One is certainly the role of social media and the fact that it is very easy to substitute in-person meaningful connection with just passive scrolling and spending a lot of time online. And so that's certainly a risk and a concern. And then across the age spectrum, there's a little bit of a U curve. So it spikes the highest for younger generations. It kind of goes down in midlife. And then we see again that older generations also have higher levels of loneliness, but again, not as badly as youth today.
4: One part of the problem is that the societal norms of previous generations have slipped away. Less kids and teens play outdoors together. From an early age, more time is spent looking at screens. Family dinners together at the dining room table aren't as common. These are just some examples out of the many. And this disconnection isn't just a minor problem, but can lead to very real health issues like stroke, depression, diabetes, dementia, and more.
3: Stressors of any kind cause inflammation in our bodies. They cause spikes in cortisol released throughout our bodies, all of these things that weaken our immune systems and make us more susceptible to illness and disease in the long term. And this shows up on a very simple end as being more susceptible to catching a cold and having bad cold symptoms during the winter months, but also on the very extreme end of heightened risk for premature mortality. In contrast, when we have the support that we need, that buffers against stress in our lives, right? Connection is a source of resilience. And so when we are socially healthy, we're able to buffer against those processes in our bodies that are causing inflammation, weakening our immune systems, and leading to these health consequences.
4: In addition, research shows that having a network of support to deal with stressful life occurrences drastically improves outcomes. Killam uses the example of a patient who's recently been diagnosed with a disease and is given a course of treatment that involves a lot of appointments and medications.
3: If that doctor takes time to really explain the medications to them and walk them through what they need to do to maintain their care treatment, if the pharmacist who gives them those medications takes time to answer their questions and make sure that they feel supported, and then if they have a loved one at home who perhaps helps them keep on top of taking those medications regularly and doing the other behaviors to make sure that they're optimizing their health, they're going to have better health outcomes, right? And that's maybe it's the medication that is operating within their body, but it's that support system around them, the doctor, the pharmacist, their family members or friends who help them to take those medications and help them feel loved and supported along the way.
4: It's easy to say, yes, connections are important, but forging these deep ties with family, friends, and community doesn't happen overnight. It's a gradual process that requires patience, energy, and effort. Killam recommends starting off with small steps, like cutting down on screen time by an hour each day and switching that time spent in weekly in-person activity with a friend or family member. If you have kids, pick 2 or 3 days out of the week where everyone sits down for a longer meal and conversation at the dinner table. She also adds that you don't have to go out to a meal or drink to forge a new relationship.
3: I think sometimes we can get in a mindset of, oh, to spend time with other people, I need to go out for dinner at a fancy restaurant, or we need to go do some activity that costs money. When in fact, the health benefits of connection aren't tied to spending money at all, right? It can be completely free. Instead of going for dinner with a friend, it can be going for a walk in the park, right? Things like that, choosing ways that we can connect where money is no barrier is really important.
4: To find out more about this topic and our guest, Kasley Killam, visit viewpointsradio.org. 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
1: What do you really know about the Texas Rangers? Some might instantly think of the classic TV Western series, The Lone Ranger. Or just imagine a rugged cowboy patrolling the Texas terrain. But throughout the years, the agency has been a vital arm of Texas law enforcement. Its members fill in where needed, aiding officials and investigating crimes and corruption. Some of the group's most notable accomplishments include leading the effort to capture famed outlaw duo Bonnie and Clyde and protecting President William Howard Taft from an assassination attempt. Whether you're familiar with the law enforcement organization or not, the Texas Rangers are a big part of American history. The group just celebrated its 200-year anniversary last year.
2: I think the Rangers still have the image of swaggering, strong, upright, honest, law-abiding knights in cowboy hats. I mean, this is the image they've had for decades and decades. And to some degree, this image is correct. There are many courageous, and have been many courageous, heroic Rangers. However, there's another side to this story.
1: That's Doug Swanson, a journalist and author of Cult of Glory, The Bold and Brutal History of the Texas Rangers. Swanson has spent much of his career at the Dallas Morning News as an investigative reporter and editor, but focused the last 5 years researching the long history of the Texas Rangers.
2: The Texas Rangers initially began as a very disorganized group in 1823 when Texas was still a part of Mexico. The Anglo settlers had come in a few years earlier, mostly under the auspices of Stephen F. Austin. And they were in conflict with the Karankawa Indians, a coastal tribe that had been in Texas for thousands of years. So they put together about 10 men, the initial proto-rangers. These were not big-time gunslingers or anything like that. They were farmers, land surveyors, school teachers, carpenters, that sort of thing. And they were organized to try to hunt down the Karankawas, but what they really ended up doing was trying to build a small fort on the Colorado River. After a few months, they ran out of ammunition and ran out of food, so they never engaged the Karankawa and went back to their regular jobs. So for the Rangers, it was a bit of an inauspicious beginning.
1: Despite its slow beginnings, the Texas Rangers grew in notoriety throughout the latter half of the 1800s. They were formally recognized by the government in 1835, and shortly after, in 1836, Texas won its independence from Mexico. Under the arch of the government, the Rangers went where they were called. They gained a reputation for their skill and bravery during the Mexican-American War. But while they fought valiantly, many of the darker deeds they committed were not as well publicized.
2: I think the old image still prevails, but what I'm trying to do here is examine what's really behind this image and what's been ignored, what's been buried, what's been overlooked. So I try to give the Rangers their due, talk about their heroism, but on the other hand, I want to talk about some of the atrocities, some of the misbehavior, some of the things they did that they should not have done.
1: Among these acts are horrific crimes, including the execution of many innocent Mexicans, including women and children, and the looting and burning of several peasant villages. Even into the 1900s, the violence persisted.
2: At the very beginning of the 20th century, around 1911, 1912, 1913, there was a land boom in South Texas, down in the Rio Grande Valley, down there in Brownsville, Texas. Land became very valuable then. Lots of people were coming in from the north to establish farms and cities. And many Mexicans, Mexican-Americans, had lived on this land for centuries. There also was a great deal of upheaval in Mexico at the time, political upheaval. So there was a lot of crime going on, some robbers coming over the border. But again, the white ranchers and white settlers wanted this land, so they wanted the Mexican-Americans off it. The Rangers helped that. They forced these people off the land. They sometimes did it by execution. They executed hundreds, maybe thousands, of Mexican-Americans. Some of these people were bad guys. Some of them were bandits. But a lot of them

0: had committed no crime except to have brown skin. This went on for a number of years down in this part of the state.
1: In the 1930s, Swanson says the makeup of the Texas Rangers drastically changed as a new office took hold. The state's first female governor, Miriam Ma Ferguson, got rid of all of the current Rangers and put in a completely new force to patrol and handle investigations. But instead of heading in the right direction, this new bunch had ulterior motives.
0: They would raid casinos, throw the owner out, and establish their own casino in its place. Or they would stop motorists along the Texas highways and demand bribes. Or they would engage in bootlegging. They were a corrupt force at the time. As a result, once Ferguson was out of office, the new governor and the legislature moved in and attempted to reform the Rangers, put them under the agency, the Department of Public Safety.
1: While the group was formally under the wing of the Department of Public Safety, the interests of many Texas Rangers benefited people similar to themselves.
0: The Rangers were still the operatives of the power structure in Texas, and by that, I mean white men. That's who was in charge in Texas in the 1930s, 40s, 50s, 60s. So you can see incidents in Ranger history where this was an exercise in power by these people. For example, in 1956, the NAACP tried to integrate some schools in Texas, some all-white schools. The governor at the time was opposed to integration. So he sent the Rangers to these schools, and they stopped integration by threatening to arrest any black children who tried to enroll in these white schools. They sent the Rangers in 1967 to break up a farm workers' strike, for example, by Mexican Americans.
1: Today, the organization looks different and is working to increase diversity within its ranks.
0: A lot of people think it's a huge force, but it's not. It's actually very small. Now, you can find a lot of people in Texas and everywhere else, for that matter, who've never met a Texas Ranger, because there's just not that many of them. But of the 160 or so, I mean, it changes from month to month.
1: More Rangers today are desk-bound as they focus on solving financial and political crimes.
0: One is to investigate official corruption. If an office holder is accused of some sort of crime, the Rangers are brought in to investigate. They have some border intelligence operations, but the Rangers mainly do is what they've often done. They are called in to assist when rural, small town, sheriff's departments, police departments, other agencies need some help. You know, if there's a murder in a tiny town, the local police department may not have a homicide detective. So they ask the Rangers to come in for assistance. And the Rangers do this all over Texas.
1: In order to better the lives of people today, it's critical to see how deeply rooted these issues are in our country's past. To find out more about the organization and our guest, Doug Swanson, visit viewpointsradio.org. 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Our studio manager is Jason Dickey. I'm Marty Peterson.
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5: This is Viewpoints Explained. I'm Ebony McMorris. The Taliban has reaffirmed its use of public stoning as a punishment. Since 2021, the group has ruled over Afghanistan and tightened restrictions on education, free speech, and other modern-day freedoms. Its supreme leader recently released a message saying, quote, "We will flog the women. We will stone them to death in public, end quote. In the 1990s, the Islamic militant group was known to commonly use public flogging and stoning as a punishment for adultery. The latest statement sends a message that the group seems to be specifically targeting adulterous women. For those unfamiliar, stoning is when a group of people throw large rocks at a person until they've died. It's considered a medieval and brutal form of punishment that dates back thousands of years. There's records of stoning being used as a capital punishment in ancient Greece, Israel, and other areas across the Middle East. While most of the world has condemned the method as a cruelty of the past, stoning actually isn't limited to the Taliban. The practice is still used in several other countries, particularly in nations of the Middle East and Africa that use Islamic law as part of their justice system. Several human rights organizations have openly stated that stoning is a human rights violation and goes against international law. In most instances, women make up the majority of the cases, and those sentenced have little opportunity to appeal or defend themselves in a court of law. That's Viewpoints Explained for this week. More in a moment.
6: Welcome to Culture Crash, where we examine what's new and old in entertainment. While going to the theaters to soak in a movie is my preferred method of checking out new releases, this month saw the release of a couple of direct-to-streaming titles that were absolutely worthy of clearing out an evening to seek out. First, Max released Turtles All the Way Down, an adaptation of the young adult novel of the same name by author John Green. You probably know Green's other big titles, The Fault in Our Stars and Looking for Alaska, but Turtles All the Way Down is a wonderful addition to the Green adaptation canon. Turtles tells the story of Aza, a high schooler with obsessive-compulsive disorder who's grappling with a budding romance and navigating her intense relationships with her best friend and her mother, all of which are complicated by her OCD. While the story itself isn't necessarily anything groundbreaking, what really makes Turtles All the Way Down a worthwhile watch is its expert depiction of OCD and intrusive thoughts. Because Green himself has lived with OCD for most of his life, the novel and the film alike go to great lengths to not oversimplify or valorize the condition, and Aza's story is made all the richer for its nuanced portrayal of her mind. Meanwhile, Amazon Prime Video released a hotly anticipated new movie called The Idea of You, starring Anne Hathaway and Nicholas Galitzine. Also based on a book, The Idea of You is about an older woman falling in love with a young boy band superstar. The film is a lot of bit rom and a little bit calm, but what I found really compelling was the perfectly calibrated casting. While Galitzine's character Hayes is a world-renowned superstar and Hathaway's Celine is an unknown in the reality of the movie, for most viewers at home, the opposite will be true, as Hathaway's been famous for decades and Galitzine is a younger up-and-comer. As a result, even as the movie's characters sometimes struggle to understand Hayes's attraction to Celine, viewers at home will have no problem understanding why a 24-year-old pop star would want to date Anne Hathaway. In the end, The Idea of You is a bit of escapist fun that is immediately rewatchable in a streaming movie landscape. Turtles All the Way Down is now on Max, while The Idea of You is streaming on Prime Video, and I found a lot to love in both. I'm Evan Rook.
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21: We've talked a lot about measles over the past year, but mumps has largely flown under the radar, even though it's been making a bit of a comeback as well. That's because fewer people are getting the MMR vaccine, which stands for measles, mumps, and rubella. The vaccine's been around for decades. It is effective. It is safe. What makes mumps outbreaks difficult to contain is that symptoms usually don't appear for 2 to 3 weeks after someone's been exposed. And that can make it hard to pin down where that exposure took place. And someone who is infected can transmit the virus to someone else before they are symptomatic. If you get sick, which could manifest like a run-of-the-mill respiratory virus or the telltale swelling of your cheeks and jaw, all you can really do at that point is to treat the symptoms and also isolate yourself so you don't infect anyone else. I'm Dr. Sanjay Gupta, helping you live a better life.
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23: Sooner or later, climate change will affect everything, the experts say. Before too long, everyday life may depend on an air conditioner, no matter where you live. Crops you see today in the Deep South may one day be at home in Canada, and the melting ice caps may mean your beachfront home is soon underwater. All over the world, governments are wrestling with scenarios like these. Often they're termed a crisis in national security.
4: The changing climate disrupts the stability on which our world depends from a national security perspective. That's why we call climate change a threat multiplier.
23: That's Sherry Goodman, a senior strategist at the Center for Climate and Security and former First Deputy Undersecretary of Defense for Environmental Security.
4: We see that all of the threat multipliers of climate change, for example, sea level rise, more extreme weather events, wildfires, droughts, flooding, permafrost collapse, and many more impact America's security and our global security.
2: It may seem to some folks, at least, that there isn't much of a connection here. But actually, if you think about it, there's all aspects of national security that are intimately connected with climate change. Many of the military bases that are situated around the world, U.S. military bases, they are increasingly coming under threat from climate change. This is coming from rising sea levels, cyclones, hurricanes, et cetera, right? So a lot of naval bases that are even in the United States are increasingly finding themselves subject to these natural disasters. So immediately you're seeing that there's going to be an impact.
23: Dr. Tivrat Garg is an associate professor of economics at the UC San Diego School of Global Policy and Strategy. He says climate stress on security piles up from a whole variety of sources. For example, when civilians are hit with a natural disaster in the U.S., it's often the military who are called to clean up, taking them away from other defense assignments. Climate change has also triggered major international conflict and change that affect us here at home.
2: Climate change is going to give rise to a myriad of economic and social problems, from an increasing refugee crisis to increasing civil wars and conflicts around the world, to seeing increased aggression and violence that is manifested as a result of rising temperatures. Rising temperatures are also diminishing agricultural yields in some of the poorest parts of the world. This in turn gives rise to organized and individual level violence, each of which is going to present a threat to U.S. national security.
23: Goodman says one of the greatest climate cause stressors to American security comes from increased migration around the world. People are moving because they simply can no longer live where they've been.
4: We have the greatest wave of global migration going on since World War II. And much of that is fueled not only by political instability, but by changing climate conditions. As I said, in some places, it's now become so dry for so long that the land no longer supports the people. and herders and farmers in parts of Africa have come into conflict over water resources. And so that migration, as a good example, what happened in Syria, a prolonged drought fueled the greatest conflagration and human migration in modern times, when the prolonged drought led farmers and herders to migrate towards the urban areas, which then led to civil unrest.
23: Syria is just one example. Goodman says in repeated instances in places all over the world, migration is creating economic, sociological, political, and military stress.
4: Drought is driving populations across northern Africa to migrate to safer havens. But at the same time, it emboldens terrorists to take advantage of vulnerable populations who don't have enough food and water because of prolonged drought in many regions of the world. We also see that some island nations and coastal megacities in Asia and even in our own continent are going to succumb to the rising seas in coming decades. And we see these extreme disruptive events, from, you know, the wildfires in Boulder that just occurred, to the fire season that lasts all year round across much of California and across up into Alaska, the Arctic, and across to Siberia, changing the stability of entire regions.
23: Climate change is even creating global tensions in the middle of the ocean. We may think of the Arctic, for example, as locked in ice, but that's not true anymore. And if the sea lanes are open in the Arctic, who's going to control them?
4: Russia, for example, envisions its northern sea route, which hugs the vast Russian coastline, the largest coastline, as a toll road for transportation from ports in Asia, like Shanghai, across to ports in Europe, like Rotterdam. And China claims it could save several weeks in shipping time by using such sea lanes in the future. And it's not only for the sea routes, but for what's in the sea and under the seabed. So under the seabed is thought to be very valuable minerals and fossil resources, which Arctic nations like Russia and others will, and the U.S. has some of these as well, may want to exploit in the future.
23: But even that isn't all. The Arctic is a productive fishing territory for those who control it. And as the ocean warms, sea life is migrating toward the North Pole. Meanwhile, people may have to migrate away from the ocean shore because beachfront cities are endangered. Huge ice shelves in Greenland and Antarctica are cracking and threatening to collapse. If they do, sea level could rise dramatically.
4: We've already had, along much of the eastern seaboard in the U.S., we've already had well over a foot and a half of sea level rise in the last half century in places like Norfolk, Virginia, where we have our major military bases, naval bases, and parts of the coast. But with the collapse of the Thwaites Glacier and other more rapidly occurring cracks that could occur across parts of Antarctica, we could see a couple of feet more of sea level rise within a decade. And if that should occur, that will both swamp some major cities like Miami and New Orleans, but mega cities like Dhaka in Bangladesh, other parts of India, across major cities in China and across Asia.
23: As a result of all of this, environmental treaties are becoming more and more critical. But Garg says figuring out what to do about all of this while still protecting the nation's interests is difficult.
2: A lot of the damages from climate change are being caused by rich, high-income nations. They have been the traditional polluters. They have been the traditional engines of the carbon economy. That's where a lot of this has been happening. But the impacts are being disproportionately borne in other parts of the world. And this is for three reasons. One, just because of where a lot of low and middle-income countries are located, the highest increases in raw temperatures are going to be around those belts. But the second is that because these are largely agrarian economies, they also are more vulnerable to climate disasters. So the economic livelihoods of individuals are much more tied to climate than they are, say, in the United States, right? In the United States, there's about less than 3% of the workforce that's directly involved in agriculture. In India, it's a much higher number. And so what you end up seeing is that distinction really matters because livelihoods are less climate sensitive in the US than they are perhaps in other parts of the world.
23: Many Americans can adapt to warming temperatures more easily than those in poorer nations. For example, we can turn on the air conditioner. People in other parts of the world may not be able to afford one, nor the electricity to run it. Garg says the economic disparity puts a lot of responsibility on us to help find solutions and help pay for them.
2: For a lot of people, it's going to mean a damage in livelihoods. Now, that can mean making investments in heat-resistant crops. You know, in a lot of countries, the CGIAR network has done a lot of work in trying to improve the diffusion of heat-resistant crops. It also means that having better safety net programs. If somebody's income is reliant on agriculture and you have a really hot year, we need to have a support net for those individuals.
23: What we may forget is that there's something in it for us in helping others. We don't live in a vacuum in the world. One of Garg's studies shows that payments to somebody else can mean a lot to us.
2: What we show is that there is this relationship between temperature and violence in Mexico, for example, but the rollout of a cash transfer program can really substantially weaken that relationship. And what that tells us is that these inexpensive cash transfers, relatively inexpensive cash transfers, can play a very major role in adaptation to climate change. And what that means from the US standpoint is that this is a very cost-effective investment from a national security standpoint.
23: But how much reassurance is that? Some people wonder if it's already too late to do something about climate change and ensure our very survival. But Garg says that's not the right way to think about it.
2: Yes, we're going to see increases in temperature. Some of that is going to be bad, but it doesn't have to be as bad as if we don't do anything about it.
23: You can find more information about Sherry Goodman, Dr. T. Vrat Garg, and all of our guests on our website, radiohealthjournal.org. For more behind the scenes, follow Radio Health Journal on Facebook, Instagram, and X. This segment originally aired February 2022 and was written and produced by Reed Pence. Our lead producer is Kristen Farah. Our executive producer is Amira Zaveri. I'm Elizabeth Westfield.
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0: many of us are familiar with the idea of crowdfunding. Companies like Kickstarter help to get creative endeavors off the ground by letting strangers like you and I donate to various startups. In 2010, the platform GoFundMe was one of the more prominent websites that encouraged people to donate not to companies, but to individuals.
1: And took a fair amount of time to kind of gain a lot of popularity. But by about 2014, 2015, we were seeing this pretty astronomical rise in the use of crowdfunding. And in particular, crowdfunding for medical needs has been very persistently the most common uses of this type of charitable crowdfunding.
0: That's Nora Kenworthy, associate professor in the School of Nursing and Health Studies at the University of Washington. She researches how corporations and philanthropic capitalism shapes global health programs. Kenworthy notes that GoFundMe has been extremely successful over the last decade. Earlier this year, the platform announced that their campaigns have generated $30 billion since they began in 2010. Kenworthy says companies like GoFundMe create a sense of community and fill a need left by our fractured healthcare system.
1: It's not just that we often don't have enough health insurance coverage or enough savings to cover our medical bills, but that, you know, when you're sick with cancer or something, you probably are also facing transportation challenges to get to the center where you get chemotherapy. You might also need help with childcare or just covering basic bills while you're out of work. And so crowdfunding is a really easy way to sort of address some of those needs that tend to arise and really take people by surprise a lot of times when they are falling sick.
0: Online crowdfunding also creates a simple avenue for anyone to be able to help, even from the other side of the world.
1: I think most Americans, most people are very helping. They want to help each other. They want to connect with each other. When they see someone in need or someone in crisis, when they see a really tragic story, they do want to find some way to reach out and help. And crowdfunding just offers this incredibly easy way to do that.
0: However, crowdfunding isn't a perfect solution. In fact, in her new book, Crowded Out, The True Costs of Crowdfunding Healthcare, Kenworthy argues that it may be the exact opposite. Instead of being a shining beacon of hope, these platforms may be the crystal clear evidence of America's failing health system. This is not an attack on crowdfunding platforms. Their presence has helped so many people. It is, however, a recognition that they're not as strong of a safety net as we need. And they shouldn't have to be. Kenworthy says we should be able to fully rely on our healthcare system. Unfortunately, that's not a possibility for many of us. America treats healthcare like any other market, with the idea that competition will drive down price. But it hasn't worked that way. Millions of Americans are still uninsured because they can't afford it. So why isn't the healthcare marketplace acting like all the others? Kenworthy says consumers' lack of knowledge is a big factor.
1: So what we call that in the sort of health policy field is information asymmetry. What that means is that healthcare providers and those who are selling things on the healthcare marketplace often have reams and reams of data about us, but patients themselves often don't have a lot of data. So for example, some of the policy initiatives that the Biden administration has been taking on, for example, price transparency, right? These are efforts to chip away at that information asymmetry that affects patients.
0: But price transparency won't balance the system because the second factor that sets the healthcare market apart is that its consumers are sick and often desperate when they need these services.
1: You think about someone who's like suddenly had a heart attack on the street and is being picked up by EMTs and taken to hospital. Like they're in no shape to shop around for the best prices or figure out how much this ambulance ride is going to cost them versus transporting themselves somehow to the hospital, right? So a lot of times when we're sick, we're really not capable of doing the kinds of basic consumer behaviors that we would expect if we were like at the grocery store and shopping for milk.
0: An additional aspect to this difference is that most of us aren't routinely shopping for medical care like we do clothes or food. So we're not used to seeing prices for medical equipment and services and don't realize how the costs can be dramatically different depending on the institution and location.
1: And then finally, we have a lot of monopoly effects in the healthcare market that pretty much go unchecked. And so the ability, for example, of pharmaceutical companies to control prices because they are the only producer of specific kinds of medicines. They have these long-term patents that prevent other people from producing similar or generic medicines. So all that contributes to these incredibly high prices that we see in our healthcare system, as well as the decreased power of patients to actually influence how much they're paying.
0: And so as healthcare costs continue to rise, many Americans are forced to seek alternate options. And though crowdfunding sites have tried to step in, they're not effective enough to truly fill the current healthcare gaps.
1: Repeated studies that we've conducted have found that 30 to 40% of campaigns around medical and health needs are often raising $0 whatsoever, no donations.
0: Kenworthy's recent paper published in Living Maps Review reveals that 9 out of 10 campaigns don't meet their financial goal.
1: I think we've really been sold on this story of viral success. You know, like if you have a need, you just write a really compelling story and you put that out there and Taylor Swift's going to find you, or, you know, the newspaper is going to cover it. And before you know it, you're going to have tens of thousands of dollars and you're going to be able to pay off your medical bills. And that is true for a very narrow slice of people on these platforms. The more general experience of crowdfunding is one of fairly small earnings, if anything, a fair amount of disappointment. I talk to a lot of people who feel profound shame about having to place their needs online, in particular when they put their needs out there and then don't get what they actually need in terms of help.
0: Even some of the people who have successful campaigns don't have a happily ever after. Kenworthy says there are some downsides occurring because we're throwing money at a problem without fixing the root causes.
1: I talked to a fair number of people in the book who actually did quite well with campaigns as well. It seemed really important to capture their perspectives as well. But among them, you know, there was a well-known musician who raised $15,000 after he was diagnosed with type 1 diabetes. And yet, when I interview him, he's living in a trailer with his entire family, talking about how hard it is for them to stay warm in the winter. Because even despite how successful his campaign was, it didn't fully bring him back to financial solvency, and he was still uninsured, struggling to get insulin.
0: In addition to the low percentage of successful campaigns, Kenworthy argues that crowdfunding creates a power dynamic where a group of strangers decide who deserves to have their needs met. She calls it selective deservingness.
1: What's happening with crowdfunding is it's kind of feeding off of that implicit notion that we have as a society that certain people are more deserving than others, and then just kind of throwing it out to this kind of anonymous crowd and to the realms of algorithms and social media platforms and media coverage. And all of that kind of amplifies these existing notions of deservingness and undeservingness. One of the reasons that I talk about things like selective deservingness in the book is because I want people to think about how crowdfunding is really reinforcing this idea that you and I should be able to choose who gets healthcare and who doesn't in this country based on a pretty short description and a picture online.
0: Again, crowdfunding itself is not the problem. However, it can worsen the issues with our already fragmented system when it becomes someone's main source of healthcare funding. The book Crowded Out is available now wherever books are sold. You can find more information about Nora Kenworthy and all of our guests on our website, radiohealthjournal.org. 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Our production manager is Jason Dickey. I'm Greg Johnson.
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12: Medical notes this week: why the coal industry needs a new transportation model. Coal powers about 40% of the world's energy, but a new study published in Environmental Research has revealed the impact of trains carrying loads of coal. Coal train pollution produces microscopic particles that can get into the lungs and bloodstream, causing serious health risks, including heart disease, asthma, and in the most serious cases, death. Can you cure your diabetes? Dr. Gerald Shulman, a professor of cellular and molecular physiology at Yale School of Medicine, says the condition can be reversed. Insulin resistance is a key factor in various conditions like type 2 diabetes and fatty liver disease. Luckily, you can heal this resistance through minor weight loss and exercise. Even a 10% weight reduction can make a big difference. And finally, the cicada invasion may be worse than expected. For the first time in more than 200 years, two species of the insects will emerge simultaneously from the ground. Cicadas can spend up to 17 years underground developing. This year, 17 states will be caught in this mass emergence, with Indiana and Illinois experiencing both species at the same time. But it won't last long. The adult cicadas will die off after about a month. And that's Medical Notes this week. I'm Shel Lustig.
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1: Welcome to the City Current Show, powered by Higginbotham. I'm your host, Jeremy Park. We're always honored to bring you inspiring stories of individuals and organizations making a difference and powering the good. And we always love focusing on creative vets. That's why we're honored to have with us Janet Reeves, COO, Chief Operating Officer with Creative Vets. How are you doing?
21: Doing wonderful. Thank you so much. I'm looking very forward to our conversation.
1: Well, we love Creative Vets. You all do so much good when you talk about using the power of art and music and so much more to help our veterans. And so we've known Richard Casper, the founder, for a long time, had him speak in Memphis and Nashville and Fort Worth and all these other cities as a part of our City Current Signature Speaker Series. And so let's go ahead and dive in. Give us a little bit of history, though, and the origins for Creative Vets.
21: Creative Vets started about 12 years ago, and this really started with Richard coming back from Iraq and Fallujah, and he came back with a traumatic brain injury. And was really trying to understand how to process the trauma, what was going on with him. He lost one of his dearest friends and his gunner in that encounter. And so came back really trying to figure out the next steps. And he enrolled into a community college, Heartland Community College in Bloomington, Illinois. And it was there that he encountered a phenomenal art teacher that really could pick up on what was going on with him and started really helping him take all that emotion and all those things and put it into a beautiful form of art. And as he was going through that, he realized the traumatic part of his brain that was so injured and trying to process everything was beginning to heal. And then through a chance encounter with acclaimed songwriter Mark Irwin, he also had the opportunity to begin songwriting. And again, find another art form that he could just use to express these feelings. And what he found was, I'm healing in this way. It's allowing me to express things I couldn't do verbally and didn't want to do verbally. And it gave him a way to be able to share something that was traumatic in a beautiful form that he could give to his family and friends to express what was happening with him. And so in that became, how do I scale this? How do I let other veterans have this kind of opportunity for healing? And so another chance encounter, he has been phenomenal in being able to have these wonderful encounters. He met our co-founder, Linda Tarson, who was also a benefactor to help get this going. And they co-founded Creative Vets. And 12 years later, we are serving veterans nationally to do just that, use art and music for their healing.
1: Let's dive in into the programs, because there's a lot to what you do, including obviously the songwriting. And so I know you fly veterans into Nashville. You've got all these amazing award-winning songwriters that work with them to bring their story to life. And we'll even talk about how the public can listen and you know, tie in that side of it as well. But touch on that piece, because you have songwriting, but there's so much more than the songwriting. And so dive into the programmatic side of Creative Vets.
21: Absolutely. What we have done is create very much pathways, different pathways for them to use different forms of art in these expressions for healing. And so, yes, songwriting is one of our most popular ones for sure, because all of these programs are free to veterans. And all of that is done through the amazing donations of those that support us. And so we're able to bring in flying veterans from all over the United States to come and have a full Nashville experience. And we take them to the Pancake Pantry, and we take them to the Opry for one-on-one songwriting sessions with acclaimed songwriters here in Nashville. We align them with mentors. So no matter what the art program is, that's really what makes us different, is that we have another veteran that has gone through our programs, who's gone through similar circumstances as them, to be able to be their mentor and really help them. And that is the secret to it all. Because all of a sudden, if they've been holding, I say sometimes these demons in, or these things they just don't want to release yet, having that community with someone who can recognize what they're going through and have that conversation of, I've been right there, begins to open it up and allows them to start telling their story. And they're not doing it alone, and they're surrounded by people that can help them. And so we give them that full songwriting experience. We also have astrophotography programs now, where we're able to take them out into Texas and Arizona at night and take these beautiful nighttime pictures that really allow them to focus on perspective, both literally and figuratively. And it helps them reframe kind of how they see the world. Then we have our visual arts program. We're actually about to start a 3-week art program at Belmont University in the next couple of weeks. And this is a full accredited program for our veterans to come in. They have rights to all the different forms of the art school that they can use. So if they want to do sculpting or painting or photography, they can focus on the art form they really want. And again, we put them with mentors and other artists that can really help them. And then we end it with an art show so they can bring in their friends and their family and show off their art, tell their story. And that's where the power of it really comes together. And then we also do the same thing at the acclaimed Chicago School of Arts. That's also where Richard went to school after the community college. So we remained with a great relationship with them, and we have a great partnership with them with our veteran program. And then our screenwriting program. This is where we really take therapeutic writing and we really turn this into acclaimed plays. So we work with other directors and actors that help them tell their story into a narrative form and transform that into some plays. And the end of this year, it'll be the Monday before Veterans Day, we'll have our program called Scars to Scripts, where we'll actually put those plays into motion and anyone can come and see them. It's a very powerful evening.
1: Share a little bit of some of those stories, those success stories, if you will. And I know success obviously is kind of a different term in this lens, but of being able to use the art, the therapy to create connections with family members and loved ones and community that was torn before.
21: Sure. And it's really where the heart of what we do really comes into play, because it's really about preventing veteran suicide. And really helping them find that community, find a way to release those emotions, finding ways to heal so that it doesn't come out in hurtful forms. Since I've been there over the past 10 months or so, I'm fairly new to the organization, is talking to these veterans and hearing their stories. And two come to mind that sat down with me and said, listen, I was planning my suicide. I had it written, a date written on the calendar. I was preparing to say goodbye. I was meeting with friends. They didn't know what was going on, but I was preparing to take my life. And through chance encounters, again, meeting someone that invited me to one of these programs, I'm here today because I did this program. And that's really the incredible part of it, I think, that is really, when we talk about, how does art do this? It's really a way to release the things you've been holding back. The people who couldn't tell their own spouse something that they were asked to do when they were in the flames of war. And so the things they've been holding in, holding on to, unable to release, they're suddenly in a room with someone who completely understands what they've gone through and finding ways to release that finally. So to hear that just in the past 10 months, I've talked to two different people that said, I was absolutely planning my suicide and they saved my life. And so that's our focus and our goal with everything that we do. First and foremost is, how do we serve our veterans? How do we prevent suicide? How do we help them heal? And what would help them do that? So we look at all different art forms, just to give everybody a different take on what would suit them best. We also do community programs. So a lot of times on Saturday, on the weekends, we'll open up the art studio for local veterans to come in, and we'll do everything from therapeutic writing to even stained glass windows designs and so forth. So we really open it up to try and let any veteran come in and do what they need to do.
1: This will transition us into the ways the community can help, but you all have a new building that you are in the process of renovating and bringing to life. And so talk about the new facility.
21: We're so excited about this. So we have purchased and own outright now this abandoned church building on Robertson Avenue. It's right off of White Bridge Road. So if you go down I-40, like you're heading to Memphis, you'll see it right there on the corner. It's very visible. And so we are in the middle of beginning renovations for that building. And it will become a 24/7 veteran art and music center. And so we are so excited about this and having it 19,000 square feet. So we're going to be able to have our own auditorium to be able to do some of these music venues. We'll also have our art rooms. We'll have a full pottery studio and woodworking shop. So there's going to be so much more that we'll be able to advance and expand for our veterans and give them a 24/7 place. Richard always says PTSD doesn't hit when business hours are going on. And so having a place where they could heal shouldn't necessarily be during business hours. So if we have a safe and healthy way for them to be able to come in and go to the pottery studio and be able to pound on clay versus doing something maybe that they regret later. So we want to make sure we give them an outlet to be able to use that energy for good.
1: Let's go ahead and switch over and talk about the many ways the community can support your efforts, because as you alluded to, obviously you're going to have public performances. You've got the songs that the public can listen to, which is really cool too. But obviously fundraising plays a very important role in allowing you to do all you do. So dive into all the different ways the community can support your efforts.
21: Yes, if you go to creativevets.org/donate, there's several different ways to donate. Of course, there's Toward the Capitol campaign to help this remodel of the building, but there's just the simple ways of donating, and every dollar you give to goes to some kind of form of our operations to support these veterans. And so you can give monthly, which we really encourage, is just to take $20 a month and really put this toward these art and music programs that help prevent suicide and help these programs to expand and serve more. And then also just volunteering. There's opportunities when we have some of these programs that we need volunteers. And so you can sign up on our website for volunteers. And then also you can listen to our music, which we also get royalties from. So any streaming service, Spotify, Apple Music, Amazon, any of them, if you go and search Creative Vets, you'll see our catalog of songs. And they're all written by veterans. There's some amazing songs out there. So if you're a veteran, please go check it out, because you're really going to relate to a lot of the words and lyrics you're going to hear. If you're not a veteran, please go listen to it, because it's just amazing songwriting, and you'll really be heart-pulled on what you'll hear. It's really good.
1: Yeah, and I think to that point, I mean, these are world-class songwriters working to share these stories. They're, you know, world-class productions. So, I mean, these are amazing songs telling powerful stories. And I know for you all, Creative Vets, like, you want the veterans to hear those songs because you want them to be able to relate and understand, hey, there are people out there who know my story, have walked, you know, in similar shoes, and there is a place to get help. And so it is a really powerful opportunity for those with loved ones who are veterans who've gone through some very difficult circumstances to be able to share these songs with them as encouragement, but also inspire them to say, hey, there is a place where you can get help and go through this process yourself, which ultimately will save their lives, just like you talked about before. So I think those songs are powerful for the public, but they're really powerful as well for the veterans and encouraging them to understand that there is an organization out there who wants to help. And so I think it's a really cool way for the public as a whole to be able to really support creative.

0: in just about a minute. Good morning, everybody. This is Fox Sports Sunday. This is Fox Sports Radio. And, of course, we're live from the Fox Sports Radio studios. He's Bucky Brooks. I'm Andy Furman. 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Follow the feed. You'll find today's full show posted right after we get off the air. Now, we have the blame game come up in about 10 or 12 minutes from now, but we talked about coaches before, and let's talk about a female coach right now. We're talking about Becky Hammond, okay? Now, when the Knicks completed that 4-game sweep, took the Bruins out, beat up on the Cavaliers last week, it was the first time they're going to the finals since 1999. Jalen Brunson of the Knicks was named MVP of those Eastern Conference Finals, averaged 25.5 points a game, 7.5 assists, shot almost 49% from the floor in the entire series. Now the Knicks are 4 wins away from world champions, okay? First title since 1973. All right, and the MVP. And he's only 6'2". But Becky Hammond, how did she get in the picture? I'll tell you. She's the coach of the Las Vegas Aces. And back in December of 2023, she said that the Knicks were, quote, missing a, quote, 1A dude, and that if your best player is small, you're not winning. Did she ever see, the Golden State Warriors play? I mean, really? I mean, with Steph Curry? He's small. Why would she say that? You've heard about this, haven't you, Buck? I mean, why would she say something like that?
1: Because more than like it's true. If you look at the trend, she wasn't speaking out of turn. And I know a lot of people are pulling this back up, but what she's saying is so hard for a team with a small, your best player being the smallest player to win. It's hard for guards to dominate the game because, to do it, you got to be able to hit a bunch of jump shots, and it's hard to win as a jump shooting squad. And even though Steph Curry did it, remember the conversation over the Warriors, we never had seen anything like that. We hadn't seen a team that was guard dominant that just shot three after three after three win. Jalen Brunson and the Knicks were not necessarily viewed as a team that shot the ball as well or as proficiently as Golden State. And Jalen Brunson was not viewed as a Steph Curry-like presence. Now, he's a baller. He's been an even better baller with the Knicks. But remember, when he was at Dallas, he wasn't the number one. Luka Doncic was the number one. So when she said that back in 2023, he hadn't proven that he could be the alpha dog and be the number one. He had done it for moments, but he hadn't done it over time. So when she spoke, she was being accurate. And time will tell if Jalen Brunson can really do it. But I can't fault Becky Hammond for her opinion because I think over time, history will tell you small guys don't win. It's a big man's league, and it's always been. And so I understand where she was coming from.
0: You know what, though? You're right. It is a big man's league, but there's a small guy over there, and I think he's one of the best, and he never gets talked about. I'm talking about Nate the Skate Archibald, all right? Played for DeWitt Clinton High School in the Bronx, okay? He did win a championship during his career. He won with the Boston Celtics in 80 and 81, and this guy was a six-time NBA All-Star. I think he once led the league in points and assists, and I think he's one of those guys that when you talk about small guys, he always gets overlooked. No one talks about Nate Archibald, and I think Nate Archibald is one of the best, Maybe you talk about great small men. He's got to be on that team. If you take five great small guys, Steph Curry's one, and Nate Archibald's got to be 1A.
1: I mean, look, he deserves to be there. But, like, you talk about Tiny Archibald, who my dad used to talk about all the time when I was coming up. The thing about it, did he dominate, did his teams dominate the league with him as the main guy? But remember, Tiny Archibald, and those guys coming in, Larry Bird. When did Larry Bird come in? 1979, 1980. So Larry Bird was the guy that was the big part of that team.
0: And Kevin McHale.
1: Not Tiny Archibald. So what she's saying is factual. The main people that they were talking about on that Celtics team was Larry Bird or whatever. Tiny Archibald was a great contributor, but it wasn't necessarily his team. Jalen Brunson, this is his team. And so for him to lead him, would be an anomaly. It would be an outlier because we haven't seen a small guard lead the team like that. Yeah, we talk about Steph Curry, but we haven't, like, Jalen Brunson and Steph Curry are different type players. So I understand what she's saying when she talked about the Jalen Brunson thing.
0: Well, I hear what you say. And look, I think right now, if you were to see Becky Hammon, she'd be more than happy to take those remarks back. Although they did say the other day, she doubled down on what she had to say. And really and truly, the way you described it, she's right. She's right.
1: Yeah, she should double down. And you also have to remember this with her. She was an assistant for Greg Popovich on those Spurs teams. Those Spurs teams won because they had dominant big people. You look at the teams that she's coached now with the Las Vegas Aces. They win because of the dominant big person. Yes, they had good guards, but for the Aces, Aja Wilson was the number one. She was player that ran through it. Kenneth Parker being a part of it. So all those things, factual, when she was in San Antonio, Tim Duncan, David Robinson, the bigs. So she learned how to win, or she has an appreciation for winning through the bigs, which could make it harder for her to say, hey, we're going to win with this little person, because that's counter to her experiences. Now, if Jalen Brunson does it, I am sure she was a guard. She'll be like, hey, look, great. I was wrong about that. But at the time, here's what I'm saying. I think people love to pull out opinions from way back and be like, I got you. See, you said this.
0: Right.
1: But
0: you
1: said, like, let's use the context of when I said it in 2023. He hadn't proven himself to be the alpha that he's become in New York.
0: You know, if a guy would have said that, I think it would be taken in a grain of salt and maybe not even made a big deal about it. I think the fact that it's a woman saying it, and, you know, there are people who look to smack her around a little bit in the media. I really believe that.
1: I mean, a little bit, but, like, look, sports talk radio is a combat sport. If you're going to engage in some of this stuff, and if you're going to have opinions, you got to be able to come back at it. And I think she is okay with the smoke. I think the ones that drive you crazy are the ones who don't. She doubled down on it. She stood on her opinion, which is what we all want people to do, stand on it. And she didn't blink when people come back at her. She gave context for why she believes that. She doubled down and said, we'll see if he can win it. And we will see, because to me, this is the Knicks going into this as the favorite. What started as an underdog story, oh, look at the lovable Knicks. They can win it. Now there's going to be a level of expectation that they should win it because they have experience, they're older, they're this over the Spurs. It is a lot different going after it when you're the hunter as opposed to the hunted. The Knicks are now having to play the role of being hunted. This is different. It's a different ball of wax when you're the underdog, because they weren't favored to come out of the East, but they've done it. Now there's expectations. How do you handle expectations? That falls on the Knicks, and we'll see how they handle the pressure of being the favorite in this one.
0: You make a great point there, because obviously no one expected San Antonio or the Knicks to get there, but the Knicks have that New York market, the New York media.
1: If they don't win it all,
0: it'll be bad. But San Antonio, they're playing with house money now. They don't expect to be there. So, you know, they'll give the Knicks a run for their money. They may even win it. But the point is that no one really cares. But if New York doesn't win it, they'll be held to pay. They really will.
1: Yeah, more pressure on them. More pressure. No doubt. And that is the thing. We love to see it. And I know, look, deep down inside, I know you're a New Yorker. You're down there. You got your Knickerbocker stuff. You're digging in the bottom of your drawers, pulling out all those 1970s shirts, because you feel like this is their time. And there's a lot of people that feel like.
0: I got a ring for 73 for Brett Holzman.
1: Right. See, there's a coronation party. They've already planned a parade in New York. You've already started looking at tickets and trying to figure out how you can get there to be a part of the ticket day. A lot of pressure comes with it. And because, look, we talk about it, like those first two games, I think in San Antonio, game three, the president is going to be in the building, which is going to create even more. It's going to be jumping. It's going to be a lot of stuff going on in New York.
0: Maybe Jackson Dart introduce him.
1: Maybe. Might happen. It's going to be a lot of fun to watch.
0: Unreal. Unreal. You talk about coaches. You talk about Becky Hammon right there. What about the Texas Tech football coach, Joey McGuire? I love coaches like this, all right? He challenged Texas and Steve Sarkisian to schedule his Red Raiders in week one after Sarkisian had some bad remarks about the Texas Tech football schedule. I love guys like that. And again, that's why Steve Sarkisian is always viewed as the nasty guy, the mean guy. You know, he's not really well liked, I don't think.
1: I won't say if it's him being well liked or not, but here's what I will say. When you run your mouth, you got to be careful. And so A couple different things have happened over the last couple of weeks. He talked about Ole Miss and basket weaving and those things. So that is going to create an opportunity whenever they square off. It's going to be a lot of conversation. And then this thing that he said about Texas Tech, without saying their name, he said there's a school in our state that's not in our conference who, if we play their schedule, we could win with our twos and threes. So disrespectful for him to say that, particularly in fact of Texas Tech just came out of the playoffs. I didn't see Texas in the playoffs. Was Texas in this playoffs? Did I miss that? So to take a shot at a team who's had a lot of success, oh, I can understand Joey McGuire. But here's what I love about Joey McGuire and Texas Tech being able to fire back off. They have a big money booster who said, oh, I'll pay off our first two opponents. If y'all want to get on the schedule, we can do this. I like that because now put up or shut up. You're going to do all this talking? Let's be about it. So I like that. I love this fodder.
0: Okay, so the Texas Longhorns and the Red Raiders of Texas Tech, they have week one games against, get this, Texas State and Abilene Christian, all right? Mm-hmm. McGuire is a Texas high school coach, former coach in high school there, said he's already spoken to Keith Patterson and G.J. Ginn, I guess it is, at Texas State. Both are willing to buy out of their games and play each other instead. How do you like that? Mm. That's pretty good. So I hope it happens. You know, sometimes, like you say, you got to be careful what you say, because I don't think Sarkisian thought anything like this would develop. He thought he's just going to run his mouth and life is going to continue. Now he may be forced to be playing these guys, and boy, but it would get his head handed to him.
1: Oh yeah, this is a very interesting one. Like doing all that talking. Yeah, he set himself up. He certainly set himself up. To not only be talked about, but to have to maybe potentially play that. Now, Texas, if they're smart, they won't participate in this game. There's nothing positive that can come out of this.
0: What could they because win? Because if there's they
1: nothing,
0: win it, the game.
1: There's yeah. nothing. There's nothing to gain. Like, if they win, they can be like, all right, you're right, you said it. But if they lose, oh, the bragging rights inside the state of Texas going to Texas Tech. And because Texas Tech has always kind of felt like the step kid, you know, not fully loved and appreciated, man, they would love nothing more than to have an opportunity to take the horns down.
0: Oh, man. Yeah, it's great. I love it. You know, we talked about the SEC earlier today with the commissioner, Greg Sankey, basically saying that really and truly is still the toughest football sports league in college sports today as opposed to the Big Ten. Now he came out with a mandatory sports gambling education for athletes ahead of this coming sports season, 26-27. All athletes in the SEC, they got to take an exam or a course about gambling. You know, to me, it's the stupidest thing I've ever heard of. It's money not well spent. All you got to do is a coach say, there's no gambling. If you're caught, you're off the team. That's it. What kind of a course you got to take? And this is, you know why they're doing it. I got to believe they're doing it because they want to protect themselves for, I guess, lawsuits. If a kid gets caught gambling and gets thrown off a team, then they could sue the school for saying, well, you didn't teach us this. We should have known better, right? They'll sue. Everybody's looking to sue and make money. So they're doing this to cover their rear end. That's why they're doing it.
1: Yeah, I mean, that's a part of it. But those education things have always been a part of what college coaches try to do to educate their kids. And as you're dealing with more stuff, right, more money coming in, more pressure on the athletes, gambling interests and all that, it is really important that you do have these routine discussions with your players about what is the environment, what is the landscape, how you handle yourself in dealing with all of the issues that you can potentially be confronted with. That's part of what good coaches do. They should be on the front end of it. And I'm glad to hear that people are beginning to talk about that because it's important.
0: Well, the SEC's doing it, so that means every other conference in the country is going to do it now too. I'm sure of it, right?
1: Yeah. Yeah. Yeah. Everyone's going to have to talk about it.
0: Don't you think a college athlete knows it's bad? They're not blinded by the news out there. They're just not going to gamble. I mean, I don't get it. I don't understand why they're doing this. I think it's the stupidest thing to do. But you know, I don't want to see another Brendan Sorsby case out there. But again, to him, it's a disease. He was addicted to it. He really was, and it's sad. Mm-hmm. It really is. But he'll play, and you agreed he will be playing college football this year, no doubt.
1: Oh, 100%. He absolutely will. They'll try and find a way to work around it. I just think from him finding a way to in the courts to get it done, I think it's just going to be really, really hard. But I can understand why the NCAA would go hard against it, because it does set a bad precedent.
0: No doubt. Right. And the element of doubt when a guy's playing on the field, say, well, I wonder if, you know, if he dropped the pass or when this, I wonder if he was gambling on that. There we go. All right. He's Bucky Brooks. I'm Andy Furman. We are Fox Sports Sunday on Fox Sports Radio. Go ahead. Point your finger. The blame game is freaking next.
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16: 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Making sure your kids get enough sleep. 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That's according to the National Sleep Foundation. 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I'm Dr. Sanjay Gupta, helping you live a better life.
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0: All right, Blame Game coming right up. We're about 11 minutes before the top of the hour. And he's Bucky Brooks. I'm Andy Furman. We're live from the Fox Sports Radio studios. And by the way, oh, Stevie Wonder, come on. We've got to turn it up a little bit. Come on. Top of the hour. It'll be 9 a.m. on the East Coast. Countdown with Brian Noe, Jeff Schwartz, and Bill Krakenberger right here on Fox Sports Radio. Top of the hour, about 11 minutes from now. But right now, it's time for Stevie Wonder and the Blame Game.
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20: It's all your fault. 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
21: This is all your fault.
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20: Who knows?
21: He's a liar.
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20: Let's figure out who to blame.
24: Do it
0: who to blame? MG, are you ready? I think you're the 75th producer we've had. Are you ready for the Blame Game?
25: Absolutely, always.
0: Let's do it.
25: All right, Andy. Cleveland Cavaliers head coach Kenny Atkinson had some choice words, we can call it, after the Cavs were swept in four by the Knicks. His quote saying, "We've won two of three analytically with shot quality." What?
0: Sounds like a guy to me trying to save his rear end if Freddie's going to get fired. He's not getting fired. They say he's going to stay with Cleveland, but what are you talking about? If I'm a player and I hear that, I say, you're crazy. We lost. You know, I don't care what you did. The final score is on the scoreboard. You lost. Analytically, physically, mentally, doesn't make a difference. You lost, and you're an idiot.
1: Yeah, I think he was trying to explain away, like, how his team was going. He was trying to give them a shot of confidence in those things, but it didn't work. Like, the Cavs had opportunities, they didn't get it done, and he has to live with that. And the sooner they acknowledge those things and hold their people accountable for their shortcomings, the better it can be for them.
25: Bucky, the MLB proposed a salary cap for next season. Who do you blame?
1: I blame the owners. I mean, this is part of a money grab for greed. They're trying to make sure that they can have cost certainty when it comes to the cap while still continuing to benefit from the escalating valuations of their franchises. Yeah, the owners are trying to pull one by because the public generally doesn't side with players. So that's what this is. Owners, I blame.
0: Owners are pigs, all right? And there's a reason why they're wealthy people. They really are. Because they've done things like this all their lives. In other businesses, they have money, they want more money, more money, more money. You know, remember back in the day when baseball was the simplest sport, when you go on a Sunday afternoon and you see two games for the price of one? They were called doubleheaders. They don't have that now. What they have is like day-night games. That's what they call it, with two separate admissions. Why? They want more money. That's what it's all about. TV did that to them. Everything's doing it to them. They want more money. Money begets money, and that's what it's all about. But you know what? They don't do anything. People don't pay to see owners. People pay to see talent on the field, and they're the performers, and they need to get money. I don't care how much money they make, because that's what you're going to see. You know, you don't go to see an owner. Sorry.
25: Andy, the Thunder blew a 3-2 series lead in the Western Conference Finals against the Spurs, including a Game 7 home loss. Who do you blame?
0: You know what? I'm not going to say San Antonio was the better team because I just think, number one, Oklahoma City was banged up. But I will tell you, the playoffs as a whole in that Western Conference playoff situation, there's only really one good game, and that was the first game, which was a double overtime game. Other than that, they were sort of lopsided games. They were almost like all of them double-digit scoring to win or lose in those games. I'm not going to put a blame on anyone. They were well played to some extent, but again, Oklahoma City was not at full strength, and if they would have been, we'll see what would have happened, but they did lose at home. That's big when you lose at home.
1: Yeah, no, it's big. I blame them for not being able to get it done. Ultimately, it falls on everybody. SGA played terrific, but the entire team let them down. This was not the same team that had played throughout the regular season. They didn't play with the same energy and intensity and execution. That's why they're out.
25: All right, and last one here. Bucky, 2025, the word of the year, according to dictionary.com, was 6-7? Who do you blame?
1: Look, I blame the young people who have made it very, very popular. That's just what it is. They have made that super popular, and it continues to be one of those things.
0: I think it's crazy. Why would they make that the word of the year, okay? Honoring 6-7, a slang term that's been loved by kids, and it's killing teachers and adults like myself, and maybe even Bucky. We have no idea. I scratch my head when I hear that. I guess it's from that song, Doot Doot 6-7. I don't know. By the rapper in Philadelphia. I just don't know. But get it out of there. I don't know. All right, Bucky, have a great week. Everybody here, have a great week. Countdown's coming up next right here on Fox Sports Radio. Stick with them. We are Fox
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41: We've talked a lot about measles over the past year, but mumps has largely flown under the radar, even though it's been making a bit of a comeback as well. That's because fewer people are getting the MMR vaccine, which stands for measles, mumps, and rubella. The vaccine's been around for decades. It is effective. It is safe. What makes mumps outbreaks difficult to contain is that symptoms usually don't appear for 2 to 3 weeks after someone's been exposed. And that can make it hard to pin down where that exposure took place. And someone who is infected can transmit the virus to someone else before they are symptomatic. If you get sick, which could manifest like a run-of-the-mill respiratory virus or the telltale swelling of your cheeks and jaw, all you can really do at that point is to treat the symptoms and also isolate yourself so you don't infect anyone else. I'm Dr. Sanjay Gupta, helping you live a better life.
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8: 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We're here to get you there. Now your host, former Tennessee defensive coordinator, Doug Matthews.
10: Well, good morning and welcome into Big Orange Sunday as I, along with you, are closing out the month of May. Now, old buddy Tony Barnhart always talks about how time flies. I guess it does fly. The only time it didn't really ever fly when I was coaching was when we were ahead in the ball game. Seemed like the clock moves slower. When you're behind, it moves a little bit faster. Anyway, lots to talk about today, and we're going to get right to it. Time off is over for the 2026 football players at the University of Tennessee, for the most part. Summer school is underway now. All roster players are on campus, working out, learning, picking up those extra hours that will go towards graduation. And that's an important byproduct that should not be overlooked. Picking up those 6 to 10 semester hours academically, you know, that's a big deal if you think about it. And back when I was playing, and certainly when I was coaching up on the Hill, if players stayed around at summertime, it was because they had academic problems. You wanted them to go home. Matter of fact, one of my jobs up there was to get players in the state of Tennessee jobs. Had many alumni over in Middle Tennessee where I recruited in particular that when players came back home, they got a job and made a little bit of money. That's back before they had to worry about making money, if you know what I mean. But just think about this. You know, with players now starting, coming right out of high school, before high school's even finished, that last semester of their high school year, those early enrollees, if you spend 4 or possibly 5 years, if you're redshirted at the University of Tennessee, and this is true for all universities, you know, that's over a full year of academic possibilities to graduate early. And that's what's happened with most of these young men, many of these young men, not most. I don't talk enough about the Thornton Center and all that is entailed there, the number of people that work there and the academic help that they give. If you don't graduate as an athlete at the University of Tennessee, it's simply because you do not want to graduate. If you're smart enough to get in school or talented enough to get in school in some instances, if you want to get a degree, you can, and summer school is a big, big part of it. Again, just think about it. Maybe some of you, I never had to go to summer school, but maybe some of you did. Just think about picking up an extra 6, 8, 10 hours in summer school. Kind of lessens the load that you have in the fall and maybe even spring semesters. Anyway, lot of positives going on up there now. Softball still playing in Oklahoma City, College World Series, 2-0 now. They will play Monday. Baseball out of the regional, 0-2. Jimmy Himes, of course, will join us after this church segment. And we'll get into some of the things that not only is going on in the spring sports, but also basketball recruiting, football recruiting, some other things too. Couple of items I wanted to touch on before we get back into the history of the University of Tennessee and some really good things that I think went on for all of college athletics, especially football at the SEC meetings. But a couple of things. Many of you I know have followed this pretty closely. Chaz Coleman, young man who came in as a out of the transfer portal from Penn State. I think he is a redshirt sophomore, I think. Talented player, but young, inexperienced, but really was being counted on probably to be the starter at edge rusher, I would think. No longer with the program. I think it's probably pretty mutual, but he was dismissed this past week after, I think, about as good an effort as Coach Heupel and this staff could have kept to keep him there. Didn't work out. Those things happen, right? Don't know a whole lot what he would have done if he had stayed there, but bottom line, he's not there. And that now puts that one position maybe a little tenuous right now. Jordan Norman, a redshirt junior, came in from Tulane. I suppose he would be the leader in the clubhouse now. He was there for spring. Several really talented freshman edge rushers came in. Exactly what that situation is, I don't know, but again, didn't have that young man there long enough to find out exactly how good he could have been. June, as I mentioned, is a very busy time for recruiting. A lot of camps, a lot of visits going on. There will be a good number all during the week and on weekends coming in for players, prospective players coming in from certainly the state of Tennessee, but around the country also. Many of them will come in with their families. Some official visits, most will be unofficial visits. And again, as I say often, it's been this way for years and years and years. The more time you can get a recruit and or his family on campus, the better it's going to be normally for you. So anyway, Tennessee's, I think, in good shape. Looks like in good shape. A good year helps everybody, right? A bad year probably doesn't. All right, SEC meetings. I mean, so I'm going to hit this real quickly. I'm going to get into a couple of things today. I hope you'll enjoy. I heard from a lot of people about last week's show that talked about the 32 years when John Majors and Philip Fulmer, 32 straight years of coaching up there, outstanding coaching and outstanding results for the most part. I'm going to talk a little bit more about that as we go through today's show. But I kind of want to start out with the SEC spring meetings. They're over at Destin. Two key topics down there: the expansion of the playoffs. We knew that was going to be talked about, and the potential for self-governance by the SEC. I wanted to. There's other big things that went on down there, but those are the two main topics. I want to look at that latter one, the self-governance, and exactly how that would affect the University of Tennessee. Here's where we are right now. The Cruz-Cantwell bill is going through, coming out of committee. It is going through Congress. What the NCAA, and by virtue of that, the universities, and certainly the University of Tennessee being one of those, they've been waiting on some type of congressional action that would help the situation that we're in right now because of the transfer portal, but more importantly, because of name, image, likeness. There's really, it's been compared to the Wild Wild West. I wasn't around when the Wild Wild West was the Wild Wild West, but certainly it's been a problem, and it's been a problem that's been very difficult to address for administrators, and by virtue of that, for coaches. And we need some help in that area. Well, Congress has now got that Cruz-Cantwell bill. I'm going to get just touch on that. You all can read about that if you want to. But bottom line is, what that is, this, the conference looked at this year, if the NCAA, and by virtue of the NCAA, the conferences, and in this instance, the Southeastern Conference, if they can't get help from the federal government, if they can't get some type of antitrust, some help in kind of putting – guardrails, boundaries around what can happen in college athletics. If that can happen, one of the things that both the Southeastern Conference and the Big Ten are looking at would be that they would take over self-governance themselves. Now, what that would do, that would take the NCAA out of the picture. It would shift to individual conferences, in this instance, the Southeastern Conference, and they would police themselves. A couple of examples here. They would enforce tampering, all right, talking to other coaches, all within the Southeastern Conference. They would enforce name, image, likeness rules. In other words, it would be like having an NCAA organization that covers everybody, where it would just be the Southeastern Conference, and the Big Ten would go along with this also, if it ever got to that point, and it is at least being discussed right now, where the Southeastern Conference ran the show for their 16 members. In other words, if you're going to be a part of this conference, here's what you have to agree to. Completely legal, as long as they didn't collude, the Southeastern Conference didn't collude, let's say, with the Big Ten, where they would say, this is what we're going to do. Completely legal on that. And the very fact that this is being discussed, now maybe it's just hopefully a little nudge or a big nudge to get Congress to do something. Don't know about you all. I follow politics pretty closely and follow history pretty closely and follow the federal government pretty closely. Not likely that's going to happen. The Cruz-Cantwell bill is out there. At least it got out of committee. You have two senators who are in the Senate Commerce Committee that'll be overseeing this. Cruz is the head of that, and Cantwell is the minority party. She is the senator. Those two senators are the ones that control that committee. They're trying to work on something. Of course, Cantwell's from Washington. Cruz is from Texas, but at least they're working together on that. We'll keep our eyes on that. I don't think anything is going to come of that pretty quickly. But the very fact that they are looking at that now, the Southeastern Conference is not only looking but discussing it. The very fact that the Big Ten meetings out in Los Angeles a week ago were at least discussing that tells you that it is on the table. We'll try to keep a pretty good idea on that. A couple of other things that came out of the SEC meetings that really caught my eye. Donde Plowman is a rising star in the Southeastern Conference. If you have followed her at all, the Chancellor of the University of Tennessee, if you've followed her at all, you know that she is a bold leader. We can go back to the way that she handled COVID, and more importantly, we can go back to the way that she handled the NICO situation and name, image, likeness, and the collective back when she essentially did two things. I think she proved exactly who she is. She did to me. The way she handled the COVID situation, and of course, after that, the big thing was the way she handled the NCAA investigation in and to the firing of the head football coach at that time. She took control of that. I'll never forget both these instances. When she did a press conference, it was very apparent who was in charge. And then, of course, in the NIL situation, essentially, in the one, she backed the NCAA at 100% because that was the right thing to do. In the name, image, likeness situation with NICO, she went exactly the opposite and said, hey, you're wrong, we're not going to abide by it, and basically told the NCAA where to go. Now, from that, she has become, in the Southeastern Conference, when the presidents meet, the leader of that group is probably the president of Georgia, Jerry Moorhead. But without question, and this is from Tennessee's plus for Tennessee, Donde Plowman is really becoming someone that is listened to and heard and is a force in the Southeastern Conference. So those just a couple of things that were going on in the Southeastern Conference. We'll have more time to talk about that in future shows. One other thing I wanted to mention today before we get into a little bit of history of the John Majors, Philip Fulmer 32-year era at the University of Tennessee. As many of you know, I've been doing a statewide show, do the Saturday show on the Zone here, do the this show, of course, on the Zone. been doing a statewide show for, I don't know, 7-8 years now. Started with Coach Fulmer and called Coach to Coach. It's 20 weeks, starts in August and goes through football season. When Coach Fulmer became the athletic director, he can no longer do that. Dave McGinnis was brought on board. Dave McGinnis, Dave outstanding in Coach to Coach. Of course, Coach McGinnis passed away this past year. Next year, we'll start this in August, and I think Tennessee folks in particular will enjoy this. The other coach on Coach to Coach is going to be Kevin Steele. Kevin, a good friend of mine and an excellent defensive coordinator. He was a head coach. He's defensive coordinator Coach Saban. So he's going to be on there for Coach to Coach. We'll be talking about that. He'll be on this show talking about it in the future. I'm really excited to have Kevin come on. Excellent defensive coordinator. I think you will enjoy that. All right. I want to get back, though, and just kind of continue. I heard from so many people this past week about the show last week, talking about the John Majors and Philip Fulmer era. As many of you know, I mentioned last week, I spent 10 years on the staff at Tennessee working for John Majors. And of course, those whole 10 years, 9 of those, I was in an office with Philip Fulmer and kind of hitting some of the things that happened in that period of time, but more importantly, just going over the really fantastic years that these gentlemen had. You know, if you think about it, one coached essentially 15 and a half years, Coach Majors. Philip coached 16—Coach Majors coached 15 and a half years. We know what happened in the middle of the 92 season, I guess. Anyway, but just think about this. I talked with—never talked with Coach Majors.

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